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I'm Susie Cato, inviting you to join me for New Zealand's favourite kids show on Planet FM. 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

It reads, like entrusting myself to a brave man when greatly afraid, by entrusting myself to this awakening mind, I shall be swiftly liberated, even if I have committed extremely unbearable evils. Why then do the conscientious not devote themselves to this? He's saying that even though we may have created many powerful negativities in the past, by generating bodhicitta, we will quickly be liberated and so not have to experience their effects. Notice the use of the word conscientious here, for bodhicitta is not easy to generate. We can't merely say, oh, my practice is bodhicitta, and expect all our problems to be solved. The power of bodhicitta comes from the realization on our mind after long practice, and so we have to be diligent. Pema Chodron says the power of bodhicitta here comes from opening the mind when our negative karmic seeds ripen into difficult situations, developing a compassion, realizing through our suffering the infinite suffering of others. A more usual attitude may be to retreat into a poor me, complaining or blaming attitude, and this makes things much worse. By relying on bodhicitta, we may still have to experience difficult situations, but our suffering will be much less, and eventually, like the Buddha, we will not have any problems in such situations. Just like the fire at the end of an age, it instantly consumes all great evil. Its unfathomable advantages were taught to the disciple Suddhana by the wise Lord Maitreya. Pema Chodron has an arresting explanation of this verse. On the face of it, the verse compares bodhicitta's purifying action on our negative karma to the fire that consumes everything at the end of a universe, and mentions the Gandhavya Sutra, which is part of the flower-adorned or Avatamsaka Sutra. In this sutra, an Indian youth, Suddhana, intent on becoming enlightened, takes teachings from 53 masters, including the future Buddha Maitreya, who extols the benefits of bodhicitta with 230 examples. Taking a slightly different tack, Pema Chodron says that by buying into our negativities and acting them out, or turning them against ourselves, we make them stronger. By opening out to them and staying steady with the emotional fire of the experience, willing to explore the ungraspable qualities and fluid energies, our minds remain open enough to link to the pain and courage of others. This helps to destroy the hold negativities have on us. It is, of course, easy to say, but much harder to do. The energy of strong emotion or instinct can be very compelling and has the power to almost force us to act. So we have to be constantly mindful and ready to counter our compulsions, or at least modify them so that they cause less harm. A powerful concern for the well-being of others is a major ally in this exercise. Then in the next two verses, Shantideva describes two kinds of bodhicitta. When we first hear about the wish to gain enlightenment, to lead other beings to Buddhahood, it may seem a truly admirable and remarkable intention, but really impossible to contemplate. I mean the range of various dispositions and states of existence of beings, from implacably aggressive to shrinkingly timid, from completely hedonistic to agonized, is inexpressibly huge. And we can hardly take responsibility for the people in our own family, never mind all the beings throughout space and time. In fact, most of us find it difficult enough to take full responsibility for ourselves. How then can we even consider all sentient beings? It's far, far too much. At that stage, we may say, this bodhicitta is great, but it's not for me. I can only be content with getting my own enlightenment. Or we could go a step further and think that although I'm not in a position to take on this vast responsibility right now, because it is so very beneficial, I hope and pray that I will be able to in the future, when my mind is stronger and more accustomed to the thought. This intention to take on the full responsibility to benefit all beings in the future is the first kind of bodhicitta. It is commonly called aspiring bodhicitta. Then when we have taken more teachings, thought deeply about the sufferings of all beings, and have developed a very strong compassion for them, we will come to a point at which we realize we now have to take on the responsibility to free them. In the same way that a mother would want to free her only child

from torture. At that point, usually in a ceremony, we take the Bodhisattva vow, which in Tibetan Buddhism is a commitment with 18 main precepts and 42 secondary precepts. And we start to practice the deeds of a Bodhisattva, basically the six perfections: generosity, morality, patience, enthusiasm, concentration, and wisdom. And this is engaged bodhicitta. So these two types of bodhicitta are what Shantideva refers to when he says, in brief, the awakening mind should be understood to be of two types: the mind that aspires to awaken and the mind that ventures to do so. As is understood by the distinction between aspiring to go and actually going. So the wise understand in turn the distinction between these two. He compares the two to a person's intentions to travel. Let's say you read about Thailand and think how wonderful it would be to take a holiday there. You think to yourself that you will definitely go sometime in the future when you have the time and money. This is like aspiring bodhicitta, which has a strong intention to develop bodhicitta but has no immediate plans to do so. Then, say a few months later, you realize you have enough money in the bank and holidays saved up, so you apply for leave, buy the tickets, arrange accommodation, and make all the other preparations. Finally, you board the plane and wing off into the wild blue yonder. This is like engaged bodhicitta. As you can see, there's a great difference between thinking, I would like to visit Thailand on holiday, and actually getting on the plane and going. Pema Chodron uses a more subtle example, but one that applies more to our everyday life. She talks about being stuck in the mind of miserliness, essentially grasping at objects and not wanting to let go. You know this is a cramped, harmful mind, but you find it very difficult to practice generosity with your possessions. Pema Chodron says, first visualize giving them away. At this stage, we don't actually have to give anything, but we use our imagination. Then, once a little familiar with that, we imagine those possessions multiplying enormously, and we give them all to the needy, or just out to the universe for anybody that can use them. This, Pema Chodron says, brings two benefits. It helps us to weaken the discomfort of self-absorption, and it helps us to be of benefit to others. Also, if we not only imagine them making good use of our gifts, but we also imagine giving them a clear, unpolluted mind, the intention becomes even more expansive. If we practice like this, using all our possessions and even our bodies, in due course, we will find ourselves able to give away anything without the least qualm or hanging on. The benefits of practicing like this, says Shantideva, are very great, though he also points out that once we have actual bodhicitta on our mind stream, the benefits are much greater than those brought forth by aspiring bodhicitta. As he says, although great fruits occur in cyclic existence from the mind that aspires to awaken, an uninterrupted flow of merit does not ensue as it does with a venturing mind. And for him who has perfectly seized this mind, with the thought never to turn away from totally liberating the infinite forms of life, from that time hence, even while asleep or unconcerned, a force of merit equal to the sky will perpetually ensue. For the sake of those inclined towards the lesser vehicle, this was logically asserted by the Tathagata himself in the sutra requested by Subahu. Pema Chodron explains these verses very nicely. This is what she says. At the level of intention, we begin with what's manageable and let our understanding evolve. By the time we're able to act on our intention, we've realized something profound. We've understood that selfless action liberates us from fear and sorrow. In verses 18 and 19, Shantideva explains that our intention to free all beings from suffering can become irreversible, bringing benefit equal to the vastness of the sky. This happens when we no longer question the wisdom of thinking of others. We truly know this to be the source of indestructible happiness. Something shifts at the core of our being, and when it does, we experience a ceaseless flow of benefit, even during sleep and inattention. This is the happiness of egolessness.
It's the joy of realizing there is

no prison. There are only strong habits, and no sane reason for strengthening them any further. In essence, these habits are insubstantial. Moreover, there's no solid self-identity or separateness. We've invented it at all. It is this realization that we want for the endless multitude of beings. Now, in the sutra requested by Subahu, the Buddha explains the benefits of developing this bodhicitta mind. Rinku Tulku Rinpoche gives such a marvelous teaching on this verse that I'm going to read it to you. It really explains what these verses mean. Please bear in mind that English is not Rinpoche's first language, so the talk might sound a little stilted, but if you understand the sense, I think you may well be inspired. First, he talks about the word Tathagata, which means one thus gone, and refers, of course, to the Buddha. He says, if you see things clearly, and if you find the truth, then you become Tathagata. So this Tathagata, the Buddha used to call himself Tathagata. So the Tathagata said this in the sutra called Request by Subahu. There was a bodhisattva called Subahu, and there is a sutra answering the questions of Subahu. The Buddha explained there how special bodhicitta is, how important it is, how different it is from other positive actions and positive thoughts. And there the Buddha gave four reasons, four limitlessnesses, because the person who has bodhicitta wishes all beings to be free from suffering, and this is extended to limitless beings, not just our near and dear ones, not just for the people of one country, not just for the people of one world, not just human beings, all beings, wherever they are throughout space, in whatever form, whatever kind of different existence they may be in, the compassion is extended to all of them. So that's the first limitlessness. And then the second is that they want or wish to be free from every type of suffering and pain and problems. It's not just that they have enough to eat, or just that they have no disease, or no particular strong suffering and pain. It's not just like that. But every type, every kind of suffering or pain or dissatisfaction, they want to be free from all of those. So this is the other limitlessness, the second limitlessness. And the third is that it's not just to wish that people should be free from pain, and then that's only that much. It's not like that. Bodhicitta, or the bodhisattva's wish, or even those who have a strong kind of aspirational bodhicitta, wish that those beings, all these countless beings, not just be free from all kinds of sufferings, but they have the highest, the best, the most ultimate happiness. Whether that is called enlightenment or not is another matter. But what you wish them is the best. It's not that I wish myself to be really happy and really joyful and really the best, and then others a little bit below that, a little bit okay, but not too much. It's not like that. The wish is for limitless happiness, limitless well-being, limitless wisdom, compassion, freedom, everything, the best, enlightened. So that's the third limitlessness. Now, it's not just the wish is that these beings be free from suffering and have the highest kind of happiness or joy or well-being for a short time. It's not like that. That's not the wish. The wish is that they be in that state of lasting peace and well-being and highest kind of happiness for all time. So it's limitless, for limitless time, for the limitless beings, free from any kind of suffering, that they have the limitless happiness, the highest, the best, for a limitless time. So therefore, there's nothing better you can wish for. There's no grander benefit you can wish for. So therefore, this bodhicitta is something extraordinary. It's an extraordinary wish. It's an extraordinarily benevolent wish. It's an extraordinarily good wish, the best wish. So therefore, it is something that is extremely powerful, extremely positive, unlimited kind of positiveness. That's why it's said that this is not just for those inclined to the lesser path. The lesser path means only wishing good things for myself and just doing positive things only because I wish to be happier. I wish to be happy, that's the lesser path. Or I wish me and some of my people to be happier. That's a little bit lesser. It's not bad, it's very good, but much lesser than this kind of thing.
So therefore, it's not only bringing those kind of small-minded people to a

0: more grander kind of way of using this compassionate way of looking. Not only that, it's for that, but it's not only that. If you look at this limitless kind of compassion, there's a reason to understand that this kind of motivation is the most limitless and the most beneficial and benevolent. There can't be anything better than this. It's not possible for there to be any wish or any motivation, any intention that could be more positive or more limitless than this. So that's why Buddha said that bodhicitta is the limitless kind of positiveness. So therefore, usually this kind of what is more positive or what is less positive is something that is not easy to say. It's difficult. But here we can understand, we can imagine. So therefore, it is possible to kind of reason it out also. So therefore, based on this, you can also reason how important, how positive this aspiration is. And when the aspiration itself is so positive and so powerful, then the action, the actual implementation to start to work on that kind of great, unthinkable kind of project, how positive, how powerful that may be, we can imagine and we can understand. That's Ringu Thoka Rinpoche. So if we really want true, lasting, overwhelming happiness, at least our intention must be aspirational bodhicitta. The object of our intention is the limitless beings who are in a state of confusion and suffering, just like ourselves. Of course, normally we think that we will find happiness if we work only for our own well-being, even if that means harming others. But here, we're told exactly the opposite. We will only find real happiness if we focus on benefiting others, even if that means some detriment to ourselves. The reason for this is that when we make our object the inconceivable number of dissatisfied and miserable beings, our usual small, enclosed, self-obsessed mind, the cause of so much of our suffering, opens out far beyond what it is used to. The object of our intention is limitless, so the mind stretches limitlessly. We become expansive instead of insular, and the benefit from our intention also becomes limitless. And if we're then able to put that intention into action, the benefit increases immeasurably. Shantideva continues, if even the thought to relieve living creatures of merely a headache is a beneficial intention endowed with infinite goodness, then what need is there to mention the wish to dispel the inconceivable misery, wishing every single one of them to realize boundless good qualities? If the kind wish to relieve all others of just a headache has incalculable benefit, what, asks Shantideva, about the benefit that comes from wishing them all to be free of every single kind of suffering? Now you might say that this is a nonsensical argument, because it's impossible to free all beings from their headaches, never mind from all their sufferings. But, as Pema Chodron points out, we're not focused on results here. We are interested in opening our hearts limitlessly to create the greatest benefit and happiness we can. This will be advantageous to everyone we come across, whether we can save the world or not. Really, it's the effect on our minds and consequently on our actions that is at most stake here. Something to think about for the next week. For now, we've run out of time and must go. Thank you for joining the program today. As we leave, let's dedicate any benefits from the program to this vast mind of bodhicitta, the wish to help everyone in whatever way possible, but especially to become enlightened. Have a wonderful week. Goodbye. This show is brought to you by the Buddhist Youth Association every Sunday, bringing Buddhism to the community of the Waikato. We also give away a range of free English or Chinese Buddhism books, MP3, or tapes on Buddhism. If you'd like one, please send a letter with $3 worth of stamps in an envelope to P.O. Box 82146, Highland Park, Howick, Auckland. Or you can phone 09271-3377. Buddhist Youth Association, respectful, beneficial, empowering.
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Good afternoon and welcome to The Catholic Opinion. My name is Father Anthony Sumich. I'm bringing you the show from Auckland, New Zealand. Let's begin today's show with a prayer. In the name of the Father, and of the Son, and of the Holy Ghost. Amen. Our Father who art in heaven, hallowed be thy name. Thy kingdom come, thy will be done on earth as it is in heaven. Give us this day our daily bread, and forgive us our trespasses, as we forgive those who trespass against us. And lead us not into temptation, but deliver us from evil. Amen. Hail Mary, full of grace, the Lord is with thee. Blessed art thou among women, and blessed is the fruit of thy womb, Jesus. Holy Mary, Mother of God, pray for us sinners now and at the hour of our death. Amen. So welcome back to The Catholic Opinion. As I said, my name is Father Anthony Sumich, and the show is coming to you from Auckland, New Zealand. I'm a priestly member of the Priestly Fraternity of St. Peter, who are a society of apostolic life. And we were founded in 1988 as a result of the illicit consecrations of bishops done by Archbishop Marcel Lefebvre. And we were a group of priests from that particular order of the Society of St. Pius X who wanted to remain fully in the Church and under the authority and the auspices of the Holy See and the diocese and bishops under him. So we have grown since those beginnings in 1988 with a dozen priests to over 400 now, and continuing to grow. And with the recent consecrations, the second round of illicit consecrations by the SSPX, we pray that these terrible things will be healed within the Church, and that orders such as ours, who are faithful to the Holy See and still are able to celebrate the traditional Latin Mass, which is one of the great gifts that God has given to mankind throughout the Church, will continue to grow. So we've been in Auckland, as I said, for 10 years now, since 2016. And our Sunday Masses are at St. Paul's College in the school chapel, on Richmond Road in Ponsonby, at 8 o'clock and 10 o'clock in the mornings. And our weekday Masses are at St. Anne's Chapel, which is in Te Atatū South on West Auckland. The times of all of these Masses are on our website or on our Facebook page. The website is fssp.nz. That's fssp.nz. And the Facebook page is FSSP Auckland. So like I said, you can find out all the information about those Masses and all the other work that we do here in Auckland on our website or on our Facebook page. So I am going to be continuing with our history of the Catholic Church, as I pretty much do every one of these classes. Eventually, when we get through, we're finished right up to modern times, we'll be changing over into a different topic for our Catholic opinion. But at the moment, for now, we're just going to go back and continue on where we left off last week. We had been talking about the change in the world's looking at birth control and, by extension, abortion, sterilization, and such things that were being pushed in the early 20th century by eugenicists and caught up by the Nazi Party, who decided this would be a good way to get rid of people that they considered less than human. But especially it was taken control of in the United States of America by the woman called Margaret Sanger. She even traveled to Nazi Germany to see what the Nazis were doing because she was so interested in their theories about controlling populations and especially removing from populations certain people that she didn't like. And she had a great hatred for black people, for Catholics, and for Jews. And she went on to found the Planned Parenthood, which is the largest abortion provider in the world and still is today. And she's their great hero, this woman who was a racist and a terrible bigoted person. And as a result of that, many people in the world today do not even know about her and her contribution to the whole thing. So even though she had been involved with the Nazis prior to World War II, after World War II, birth control advocates had to be more careful in what they said about

eugenics. So they changed the name of their organization to Planned Parenthood and gave it new slogans, every child a wanted child, and children by choice, not by chance. But the connection with eugenics remained. Money from eugenicists founded the International Planned Parenthood Foundation. Their headquarters in London was provided free by the English Eugenics Society. And there is still a strong eugenics thrust in the movement. For example, women on welfare are twice as likely to be sterilized as other women. In addition, the emphasis is still on the perfect society. Contraception, sterilization, and abortion are encouraged for any parents who might pass on a genetic defect to their children. In a 1971 poll, a shocking 69% said that people with low IQ test scores should be sterilized. It's estimated that 90% of children who are diagnosed before birth with Down syndrome are aborted. Finally, there is a new emphasis on the perfect lifestyle, with contraception encouraged to prevent the birth of children who might in any way hamper the achievement of this materialistic ideal. Because of Sanger's publications and propaganda, birth control became respectable, and federal laws and most state laws in the United States against contraception were repealed. By the time of her death in 1966, everyone had forgotten that she had been a eugenicist. And at her funeral, she was praised as a grape-fighting saint who experienced martyrdom. In her last years, she had become increasingly irrational and finally had to be confined to a nursing home, though she kept proclaiming, "I'm rich, I have brains, I can do exactly as I please." Her attitudes stand in stark contrast to the teaching of the Catholic Church. Returning to that pivotal year of 1931, Pope Pius XI issued the encyclical Custi Connubii on chaste marriage. By choosing that title, the Holy Father said that an essential element of marital chastity was openness to life. And here is the key passage, quote, "Any use whatsoever of matrimony exercised in such a way that the act is deliberately frustrated in its natural power to generate life is an offense against the law of God and of nature, and those who indulge in such are branded with the guilt of a grave sin," unquote. At congressional hearings on the federal laws against birth control, Sanger was opposed by Monsignor John Ryan, head of the Social Action Department of the National Catholic Welfare Conference, later known as the U.S. Conference of Catholic Bishops. Five hearings were held between the years 1931 and 1934. These depression years gave Sanger the opening to advance her claim that making birth control available to the poor was a way to alleviate poverty and reduce the taxes that were a burden on the more fit elements of society. Monsignor Ryan, of course, saw things differently. He said, and I quote, "To advocate contraception as a method of bettering the condition of the poor and unemployed is to divert the attention of the influential classes from the pursuit of social justice and to relieve them of all responsibility for our bad distribution and other social maladjustments. We simply cannot, those who believe as I do, subscribe to the idea that the poor are to be made responsible for their own plight. And instead of getting justice from the government and more rational social order, they are to be required to reduce their numbers," unquote. In an article in the Catholic magazine Commonweal, Monsignor Ryan was even blunt up, quote, "Citizens can derive consolation and courage from the reflection that they are battling for fundamental democracy, for the majority rule, for the vanquishment of fanaticism, against compulsory birth control for the poor, against sterilization, for social inadequacies, and against all other tyrannies that the self-righteous and superior sections of our population would impose upon their inferior
fellow citizens

unquote. Tragically, the trip to the Catholic Church did not prevail. The laws were changed and contraception became an integral part of the American lifestyle. This bad tree produced lots of bad fruit, as the Catholic Church alone stood firm for the inseparable union of life and love. The witch's Sabbath eroded the fundamental bedrock of the family, and this erosion became one of the greatest curses of the accursed 20th century. Margaret Sanger was far from the only eugenicist in the United States in the first third of the 20th century. Many factors came together to create this climate. Herbert Spencer's social Darwinism applied Charles Darwin's survival of the fittest notions to human society, saying that the fittest would rise to the top and govern the rest. Gregor Mendel's experiments with heredity in plants were becoming well known. Some saw them as equally applicable to human beings. Those in positions of influence were concerned with the number of undesirable immigrants coming into the United States from Southern and Eastern Europe, including among them many Catholics and Jews. There was prejudice in both the South and the North against African Americans. There were concerns about Native Americans, Mexican Americans, and Chinese immigrants. But there were more reasons than these, rather commonplace kinds of prejudice. There was a growing belief that those who had undesirable traits should not be allowed to procreate. Men who claimed scientific expertise in the subject were able to gain financing from sources of great wealth and began to spread their pernicious ideas. In 1902, Andrew Carnegie endowed the Carnegie Institute. It had many goals, but one of them was scientific research. One of the men who obtained a position with the Institute was Charles Davenport, a committed eugenicist. In 1904, he became head of the newly founded Biological Experiment Station at Cold Spring Harbor in Long Island. Davenport believed that inferiority was an inescapable dominant Mendelian trait. He wanted to establish the Eugenics Record Office to document and record those who possessed inferior traits so that they could be sterilized. His specifically listed in the order in which they should be sterilized: the feeble-minded, paupers, drunks, criminals, epileptics, insane, constitutionally weak, those predisposed to specific diseases, the deformed, and those who were deaf, blind, or mute. He obtained generous contributions for his eugenics record office from Mary Harriman, widow of railroad millionaire F.H. Harriman. Davenport began assembling his records to identify the most defective and undesirable Americans, which he estimated at 1/10 of the population. His workers surveyed inmates in jails and people in institutions, combed public records, and tracked down epileptics and albinos. But this project was not just one man's mad idea. Some of the most influential people in America were on his side. Woodrow Wilson, future president of the United States, signed into law a compulsory sterilization bill while he was governor of New Jersey. Former President Theodore Roosevelt said to Davenport in a letter, "I agree with you that society has no business to permit degenerates to reproduce their kind." Davenport persuaded the Secretary of State, P.C. Knox, to sign invitations to the first International Eugenic Conference in 1912. The prestigious Journal of the American Medical Association carried glowing reports of the work of the eugenicists. The John D. Rockefeller Foundation made sizable contributions. Eugenics began appearing in university curricula in such places as Harvard, Yale, the University of Chicago, and the University of California, Berkeley.
But what really made eugenics

Next respectable was the 1927 Supreme Court case Buck versus Bell. The case referred to a young Virginia woman named Carrie Buck. Carrie's mother, Emma, after giving birth to Carrie, was widowed. Emma began to live a promiscuous life, and Carrie was taken from her mother and placed with the Dobbs family. In 1920, Emma was taken into custody, determined to be feeble-minded, and committed to the Colony for Epileptics and Feeble-Minded, where she remained for the rest of her life. Carrie did well in school, but when she was in the sixth grade, she was removed from school so that she could do more work for the Dobbs family. In 1923, Carrie, then 17, became pregnant. She said she had been raped. At the time, she said the father of her child was a boyfriend, but later she accused a Dobbs nephew. The Dobbs family wanted her out of the house. They claimed that Carrie was feeble-minded, and she too was committed to the colony. Carrie gave birth to a daughter, Vivian, who was taken away from her and given to the Dobbs family for foster care. Virginia had just passed a compulsory sterilization law, but there was some reluctance to enforce it until it was tested in the courts. So the eugenicists in Virginia set up the test case Buck versus Bell. Bell was assistant to the superintendent of the colony. Little Vivian was also deemed feeble-minded, even though she was only a few months old. The case was decided in May 1927 on a court in which the Chief Justice was former President William Howard Taft. The decision upheld the sterilization law with only one dissenting vote, that of Pierce Butler. The majority opinion was written by Oliver Wendell Holmes, one of the most revered judges ever to sit on the court. But he was a man who believed that there were no moral absolutes, that law should uphold whatever the dominant group in a society wanted. He once said that there was no difference between a man, a baboon, and a grain of sand. The eugenicists could have no better judge to write their decision. The key passage from his decision went as follows. It is better for all the world if, instead of waiting to execute degenerate offspring for crime, or to let them starve for their imbecility, society can prevent those who are manifestly unfit from continuing their kind. The principle that sustains compulsory vaccination is broad enough to cover cutting the fallopian tubes. Three generations of imbeciles are enough. And so, Carrie Buck was sterilized on October 19, 1927. Little Vivian, that third generation, made the honor roll at her school before she died of an infectious disease when she was 8 years old. Eventually, 29 states would enact compulsory sterilization laws. As late as 1950, Margaret Sanger said in a speech that she was very concerned about the increasing population of Africa, Asia, and South America, criticized government aid to the poor, and said that the government should be financing sterilizations. Eugenics sterilizations were still being performed in the 1960s. Edwin Black estimates that 70,000 sterilizations were performed in the first seven decades of the 20th century in the United States alone. The denial of the dignity of every human person reached an apogee in Nazi Germany. In Edwin Black's words, Hitler, quote, compounded all the virulence of long-established American race science with his fanatic anti-Jewish rage, unquote. There was much cross-fertilization between German and American eugenicists in the days before World War II. German eugenicists published articles in the U.S. Journal of Heredity and Eugenical News. German race hygienicists and their work were reported as legitimate medical news in almost every issue of the Journal of the American Medical Association. American eugenicists praised Hitler's 1933 mass compulsory sterilization law.
Rockefeller Foundation money financed eugenics research and

Germany. After 1936, foundation head J.D. Rockefeller Jr. began to back off. Though American eugenicists were still supportive of Hitler's policies. Lothrop Stoddard, leader of the Eugenics Research Association, published a book in 1940 entitled Into the Darkness, which praised Hitler's eugenics measures. An important role in facilitating the execution of millions of Jews in the Second World War was played by the Corporation International Business Machines, or IBM. Hitler's government needed a way of identifying the people it wished to eliminate, of keeping track of them once they had been arrested, of recording to what concentration camp they had been sent and what happened to them there. This kind of detailed record-keeping today would be done on computer, but computers didn't exist then. But IBM, which would become a leader in computer technology, developed technology that served the same purpose for the German government. In the 1880s, a government worker named Hermann Hollerith developed a punch card system for the US Census Bureau. Information could be coded onto a paper through holes punched into rows and columns on the card. Then the card could be fed into a machine which would translate the information. Hollerith eventually founded his own company to market this technology, and the company grew into IBM. The punch cards were known as Hollerith cards, and the tabulators as Hollerith machines, even after Hollerith himself was long dead. Thomas Watson, president of IBM, wanted to expand his business and increase his profits. He found a willing customer in the Third Reich. Hitler needed to identify Jews, including those whose Jewish blood was only a small percentage, exclude them from the professions and other areas of German life, confiscate their property, force them into ghettos, deport them, and finally exterminate them. Each step was facilitated by IBM's Hollerith machines. Before the war actually broke out, IBM sold Hollerith machines to the Third Reich government, even after Hitler's persecution of the Jews became violent and known worldwide. Company president Thomas Watson ruled the company's many overseas subsidiaries with an iron fist and micromanaged their daily activities. Watson earned a 5% bonus on all transactions with Germany. Thus, he had a personal stake in every transaction. After the invasion of Poland, Germany desperately wanted the top-of-the-line Hollerith machines owned by the IBM subsidiary in Austria. After some negotiations, Watson approved the transfer. These machines kept track of the hundreds of thousands of inmates passing into the camps. Almost every concentration camp had a Hollerith department. As the Nazi juggernaut rolled over Europe, IBM would open subsidiaries in a country just before or just after it was conquered. Each subsidiary was micromanaged personally by Watson. After the US ended the war, more deception was needed. Czech identification tags replaced the IBM tags on the machines, and the money was laundered through Switzerland. Watson continued to collect his profits throughout the war, the last rent check being given to a US Army officer in conquered Berlin in 1945 with the instruction to give this check to Mr. Watson. There is no evidence that Watson was a eugenicist or even anti-Semitic, but greed can be an equally powerful motivator. The ultimate result of Hitler's eugenics was the slaughter of 6 million Jews, the brutalization of Jews who managed to survive, and the murder of hundreds of thousands from other groups whom Hitler deemed unfit. America drew back from this abyss and played the major role in bringing down the Nazi regime. But the idea that some persons are less valuable than others, or not valuable at all, is still very powerful in the world. When Christ is not honored as king, then anything is possible. So the Witches' Sabbath had few more horrific moments than those of Stalin's rule, a time of terror in which no one was safe from the all-powerful tyrant. Oblivious to horrors that were to come,
The rest of the world in 1924 was trying to learn to live with communism in power.

In February, Great Britain, under a socialist prime minister, officially recognized the Soviet government, as Winston Churchill had always warned it not to do. In October, France followed suit, despite hosting many refugees from the Soviet Union. The United States of America recognized the Soviet Union after President Franklin Roosevelt took office in 1932. Only Winston Churchill remained steadfast in opposition. "I tried to strangle Bolshevism in its cradle," he remembered proudly after the Cold War had begun. For many years, the nations of the West kept up the fiction of diplomatic relations with the Soviet Union, even in the face of all the evidence that the communists were resolved to destroy them. Not until Ronald Reagan became president in 1981 did the American superpower dedicate itself to the destruction of communism, as the communists had always aimed at the destruction of the free world. As the nations of the world, during the time of the Witches' Sabbath, were granting respectability to the communist government of the Soviet Union, the communists were showing the true nature of their system, based on a philosophy which denies all spiritual reality. This system would inevitably deny the dignity of the human person. Such an inhuman system could survive only on terror. And terror was a constant reality in the regime of Joseph Stalin. By 1932, Joseph Stalin had begun to feel the tyrant's ancient nemesis, fear. He was the most powerful man on earth. Adolf Hitler was later to match him in that, but Hitler had not yet come to power in 1932. He could give orders that would lead to the anguished death of 2 million men, women, and children, and count on those orders being obeyed. He was the object of worshipful adulation by virtually all who wrote for publication in the Soviet Union. To an astonishing degree, he was admired and extolled in the rest of the world. In December 1931, he was interviewed by the popular biographer Emil Ludwig. Much read throughout the West, said frankly to him, "Everyone knows that we Bolsheviks do not confine ourselves to using weapons of terror, but go further. Our aim is to liquidate completely the whole class of the bourgeois." In fact, everyone did not know that yet. It was to take a whole generation of experience in dealing with Stalin and his communists to understand fully how evil a man he really was. After having heard this, Ludwig could still write years later that Stalin was a healthy, moderate man who in 15 years of rule has never manifested a single symptom of delusions of grandeur. Hitler profited by the same unwillingness or inability to see evil. Which of the two men was worse? We can only let the devil decide, knowing that there have been few other men in all history who have done so much of the devil's work. The more Stalin is studied, the more gigantic looms his evil. How he came to power only shows it more vividly. But no man can be purely evil. Jesus Christ died for all of us. As we study Stalin's midnight career, we find just one touch of humanity. He shares it with Lenin. Both men loved a woman who refused to give up on them until the last extremity. In Lenin's case, it was Nadezhda Konstantinovna Krupskaya who presented his testament to the 12th Congress of the Communist Party in a last-ditch attempt to prevent Stalin from succeeding him. And Stalin's love was, by a strange, almost eerie coincidence, also named Nadezhda. Her family name from some distant Christian past was Alekhyeva. She was a young and very beautiful Georgian girl who had known Stalin since before he became a monster and married him before he became the general secretary. However, as we know, that story did not end well in terms of the person that he became. But we are probably not going to be able to get enough time for that today, so we're going to start to draw today's show to a close, and we'll pick up the rest of this story next week. So let's conclude with a prayer in the name of the Father, and the Son, and the Holy Ghost. Amen. Glory be to the Father, and to the Son, and the Holy Ghost.

0: as it was in the beginning, is now, and ever shall be, world without end. Amen. So thanks for coming along and joining us today. We hope to have you back again next week. And we hope to see you in church on Sunday at St. Paul's College. So God bless you all. Have a great weekend. And we'll see you here again next week.
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